soaked in American blues and jazz, that was Ravel's Piano Concerto in G. You heard pianist Long Long with the Berlin Philharmonic and conductor Pavel Yerdy, opening our concert from the famous Philharmonie Concert Hall in central Berlin. Long Long made his debut with the orchestra in 2004 at the renowned outdoor venue, the Waldbühne. Since then, he's collaborated with the orchestra many times, including on a live album with Sir Simon Rattle of music by Prokofiev and Bartok that also featured a fascinating documentary on their collaborative process. And it looks like Long Long will be staying on stage for an encore. Let's listen.

A work of celestial peace. That was Claude Debussy's Clair de Lune, Moonlight. Performed as an encore by Long Long in Berlin's Philharmonie Concert Hall. Next week we head to Cologne to hear violinist Augustin Hadelich and the West German Radio Symphony Orchestra in Shostakovich's Violin Concerto No. 1. And conductor Dimas Slobodenyuk will lead the orchestra in Sibelius's Symphony No. 2.

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0: At the age of just 22, Austrian composer Hans Rott sought the spotlight with his epic Symphony No. 1, and yet the doors of the Vienna Musikverein remained closed to him. The rejection drove him into mental collapse, and in 1884, 4 years later, he died in an asylum. A century later, in the late 1980s, the score of this symphony resurfaced, and the musical world took notice. Hans Rott's music echoes that of Schumann, Wagner, Mahler, and Anton Bruckner, who was his organ teacher at one time. Much like their music, Rott's symphony feels expansive, hymn-like, and full of romantic exuberance. It makes you wonder what else this composer could have accomplished if he had lived past 26. Paavo Järvi and the Berlin Philharmonic are about to bring this once-forgotten music to life again. Here they are to perform Hans Rott's Symphony No. 1.

The crowd in Berlin's iconic concert hall, the Philharmonie, showing their appreciation for that music, the Symphony No. 1 by Hans Rott, a symphony lost for over 100 years, only to be rediscovered and championed. Paavo Järvi led the Berlin Philharmonic, closing this concert from February 2026. It looks like we have time for a little more music from the Berlin Philharmonic. Here they are, led by Daniel Barenboim, in Franz Schubert's Symphony No. 2.

0: The Symphony No. 2 by Franz Schubert. You heard the Berlin Philharmonic, conducted by Daniel Barenboim. This program was produced by Daniel Goldberg. Special thanks to Rebecca Neistat and the WFMT Radio Network team. The executive producer is Roger White. 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
5: 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I'm your host, Kirk Timmons. Thanks for joining me today. In this 3-hour orchestral edition of Concert Hall Classics, we'll be exploring music of 3 Czech composers, Vítězslav Novák in his dramatic overture, Mariuša, and the Slavic Suite, the American Suite, Opus 98b, and the 7th Symphony of Antonín Dvořák, and the Asriel Symphony of Josef Suk. Very satisfying 3-part concert of late Romantic Czech symphonic works. I hope you enjoy this program.

I'm beginning this portion of Concert Hall Classics with music of Vyacheslav Novak, who lived from 1870 to 1949, a Czech composer and academic teacher at the Prague Conservatory. Stylistically, he was part of the neo-romantic tradition, and his music is considered an important example of Czech modernism. He worked towards a strong Czech identity and culture after the country became independent in 1918. His compositions include operas and orchestra works. Born Viktor Novak, in his later years, he moved to Prague to study at the Prague Conservatory, changing his name to Vyacheslav to identify more closely with his Czech identity, as many of those of his generation had already done. At the conservatory, he studied piano and attended Antonín Dvořák's masterclasses in composition, where his fellow students included Josef Suk. When Dvořák departed for his three-year stay in America in 1892, Novak continued his studies with the ultra-conservative Karol Stecher. However, just before and after 1900, shortly after his graduation, Novak wrote a series of compositions that put distance between himself and the teachings of both Stecher and Dvořák, edging his style more toward the fledgling modernist movement. I'm offering now one of his earlier works, Mariaša, Opus 18, a dramatic overture composed in 1898. Jiří Šterek conducts the Southwest German Radio Symphony Orchestra.

I'm Kirk Timmons. Thanks for tuning in today. Turning now to another early work of Vyacheslav Novak, his Slavic Suite, Opus 32, composed in 1903. Again, Yuri Sterik conducts the Southwest German Radio Symphony Orchestra.

Recorded in February 1992 by Southwest German Radio, we've heard the Southwest German Radio Symphony Orchestra, conducted by Jiří Štárek, in music of Czech composer Vítězslav Novák, the Slavic Suite, Opus 32. You're listening to Concert Hall Classics. I'm Kurt Timmons. I'm offering now music of Czech composer Antonín Dvořák, the American Suite in A Major, Opus 98b, initially written in A Major for piano, Opus 98, in New York between February 19th and March 1st, 1894. He orchestrated it in two parts, more than a year after his return to the United States and immediately before his departure for Europe. The piano version was performed soon after its composition, but the orchestra version waited for some years. The orchestra version of the American Suite was first played in concert in 1910 and not published until 1911, 7 years after Dvořák's death in 1904. Jiří Štárek conducts the Southwest German Radio Symphony Orchestra.

0: Recorded in February 1992 by Southwest German Radio, we've heard the Southwest German Radio Symphony Orchestra conducted by Jiří Stadek in music of Czech composer Antonín Dvořák, the American Suite in A Major, Opus 98b. I'm Kurt Timmons, coming up next on Concert Hall Classics after a short intermission. This Symphony No. 7 of Antonín Dvořák. Please stay tuned.
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1: This is Concert Hall Classics. I'm Kurt Timmons. I hope you're enjoying the music today. Dvorak's 7th Symphony, written in D minor, enjoys a special status in the composer's series of 9 symphonies. Its gloomy atmosphere is in direct contrast not only to its 2 neighboring symphonies, number 6 and number 8, but also to the large majority of Dvorak's works as a whole. It's characteristic for its dramatic expression and somber atmosphere of grave uncertainty and obstinate defiance. It's distinguished for its absence of any Slav-inspired melodies, which were characteristic to the composer's preceding Slavic period, and with which his compositional style is usually associated. I'm offering now an historic recording of Dvorak's 7th Symphony in D minor, Opus 70, taped in 1963 by Mercury Records, and one of my personal favorites, with Antal Dorati conducting the London Symphony Orchestra.

0: Recorded on July 17, 1963, in Watford Town Hall outside London, we've heard Antonín Dvořák's Symphony No. 7 in D minor, Opus 70, with Anton Doráty conducting the London Symphony Orchestra. Concert Hall Classics will return after a short break with music of Czech composer Josef Suk. Please stay tuned.
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1: I'm Kurt Timmons. I hope you've been enjoying the music today on Concert Hall Classics. Czech composer Josef Suk's Second Symphony, named Esorel, was completed in 1916 following two deaths. First, that of his father-in-law in 1904, and then that of his wife, Otilie Dvořáková, daughter of his composition teacher, Antonín Dvořák. Inevitably mournful, but also uplifting in nature, the five-movement hour-long work is cast in C minor and scored in a Straussian vein for large orchestra. It was published as Opus 27. Suk began to compose this funeral symphony at the beginning of 1905, about 8 months after Dvořák's death. The composition was titled after Asriel, the angel of death in the Old Testament, and the Islamic carrier of souls after death. Suk completed the sketches of three movements less than half a year later. On July 6, 1905, while Suk was in the middle of the work, his wife, Otilie, died. Although the composition was to be also a celebration of Dvořák's life and work, the desolated composer rejected the optimistic tone of the rest of the work. I'm offering a recent recording of this work with Jakub Hruša, conducting the Bavaria Radio Symphony Orchestra.

Recorded in concert in Munich, October 2018, and released on the BR Classics label. We've heard the Bavarian Radio Symphony Orchestra, conducted by Jakub Hruscha, and music of Czech composer Josef Suk's Second Symphony, subtitled Asriel. I'm Kurt Timmons. I enjoyed offering this program, exploring music of three Czech composers, Vyacheslav Novák in his dramatic overture Mareša, and the Slavic Suite, the American Suite Opus 98b, and the Seventh Symphony of Antonín Dvořák, and the Asriel Symphony of Josef Suk. More great music coming up in the next special edition of Concert Hall Classics. 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Until next time, I'm Kurt Timmons, and thank you for joining me for Concert Hall Classics on Classical KUCO, and have a pleasant rest of your day.

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1: The much-loved Grieg Piano Concerto is awaiting you. I'm your host and companion, Peter Van de Graaff. Thanks very much, by the way, for tuning in. First, we have music from Romeo and Juliet, a couple of such inspired pieces. And we begin with this by the American composer David Diamond, who did not write this to accompany the play Romeo and Juliet, but simply inspired by it. From it, here is the balcony scene, a famous scene. And it's the New York Chamber Symphony that performs under Gerard Schwartz's direction.

The balcony scene from the music for Shakespeare's Romeo and Juliet by David Diamond. Not written for a production of the play. In fact, 4 years after that was written, he was approached about using that music for a production with Olivia de Havilland, and he turned it down. Before we get to Grieg's Piano Concerto, here is music from Romeo and Juliet by Hector Berlioz, little suite of orchestral excerpts with the New York Philharmonic and Leonard Bernstein.

New York Philharmonic and Leonard Bernstein, and a suite from the music for Romeo and Juliet by Hector Berlioz, concluding with the music at the ball.

We'll hear Grieg's Piano Concerto in A Minor in just a moment. Here is music by a woman who played that piece with Grieg conducting in more than one occasion. We've been hearing music inspired by balls. This is At the Ball by Agata Bakker-Grøndahl, played by Natalia Strelchenko.

including our music, which depicts scenes taking place at a ball. That is called At the Ball by the Norwegian pianist-composer Agata Bakker Grøndahl, one of her three pieces, Opus 15. That was recorded by Natalia Strelchenko. And that brings us to music by her good friend, Edvard Grieg, and his much-loved Piano Concerto in A Minor. The recording I have here for you is with Margaret Fingerhut at the piano, joined by the Ulster Orchestra. The conductor is Vernon Handley. Grieg's Piano Concerto.

Edvard Grieg just in his 20s when he wrote that piece, and it became one of his best-loved compositions. The story is famously told of him bringing the music with him to Franz Liszt, who then sight-read it through from the orchestral score. That was the Piano Concerto in A Minor of Grieg and Margaret Fingerhut, soloed with the Ulster Orchestra, and the conductor was Vernon Handley. This is pianist Ian Hobson with a little presto by English composer John Burton.

0: music by a now quite forgotten 19th century pianist composer from England named John Burton. A presto movement, and the pianist was Ian Hobson.
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1: This is Peter Van de Graaff speaking. It's my pleasure to bring you performances from the Menuhin family. Yehudi Menuhin, a great, great violinist, one of the great prodigies in history, also a great conductor. And here he is, first of all, in that latter role, leading the Royal Philharmonic. This is the fifth of the Pomp and Circumstance Marches by Sir Edward Elgar.

As a child, Yehudi Menuhin recorded the Elgar Violin Concerto with the composer conducting in a famous recording. And there, Yehudi Menuhin, as an older man, conducted the Royal Philharmonic in the Fifth Pomp and Circumstance March by Sir Edward Elgar. This is Sir Yehudi Menuhin conducting the Menuhin Festival Orchestra as we listen to the Symphony No. 5 from the Eight Little Symphonies by the 18th century English composer William Boyce.

Symphony No. 5 of the Little Symphonies by William Boyce, 18th century English composer, conducted by Sir Yehudi Menuhin, who led his festival orchestra. Yehudi Menuhin, famous as a violinist, first and foremost, and here he is in that role with Gerald Moore at the piano. This is Perpetual Motion by Otakar Novacek.

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Perpetual Motion by Ottokar Novacek with Yehudi Menuhin violin and Gerald Moore piano.

0: Very much a family affair there with Yehudi Menuhin conducting, his wife Hephzibah, sister Yalta, and son Jeremy, the solo pianists with the London Philharmonic, the Triple Concerto in F, Kirchhoff 242 by Mozart.
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Next, we turn to music of Max Reger, the late Romantic German composer, and listen to his Serenade for Flute, Violin, and Viola. Three performers are Robert Willoughby, flute, Marilyn McDonald, violin, and John Tartaglia, viola.

some of the lighter music by a composer who's often known for his rather dense counterpoint. His name is Max Reger, R-E-G-E-R, late Romantic German composer. Serenade in G there with Robert Willoughby, Marilyn McDonald, and violist John Tartaglia. Here's a song by Max Reger. From the Heaven's Eyes, it's called Frauke Mai sings it.

0: Max Reger wrote some truly beautiful songs. That's one of them, Aus den Himmelsaugen. Frauke Mai, mezzo-soprano, and pianist Bernhard Renzikowski.
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1: First of a couple of rondos here, this one for violin and orchestra by Mozart, the standalone rondo, Kirchhoff 373, played by Biba Skride and conducted by Hartmut Henschen.

violinist Baiba Skride and the C.P.E. Bach Chamber Orchestra, conducted by Hartmut Hensch, and that music by Mozart. A Rondo in C, Kirchhoff 373. I'm Peter Van de Graaff, delighted to have you with me. Some ballet music to be heard later on. Here is a rondo in the form of a mazurka, typically Polish dance. It's by Chopin, and the pianist is Daniel Trifonov.

0: pianist Daniil Trifonov, and that music by Chopin, a very Polish composition, as that is a rondo in the form of a mazurka.
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Now, the first of a couple of ballets. It's called Les Biches, which in French means the fawns, but it's also a slang word which means a young girl who is beautiful and charming and doesn't know how pretty and alluring she is. Here's the Ulster Orchestra, Jean-Pascal Tortelier conducting, and Les Biches, a ballet by Poulenc.

That was Jean-Pascal Tortelier leading the Ulster Orchestra in a ballet, a complete ballet, although it's quite short, as you heard, by Francis Poulenc, called Les Biches, The Fawns. Here's another short 20th century ballet, and it's a ballet which is inspired by the story of Johnny Appleseed. It is music of Morton Gould, which he wrote for Georges Balanchine, and it is called Apple Waltzes, each of the sections named after a different waltz, Baldwin, McIntosh, etc. Here is the composer himself, Morton Gould, leading the American Symphony in the Apple Waltzes.

Morton Gould conducting the American Symphony in his own music. That is from a ballet about Johnny Appleseed, and it is called The Apple Waltzes. That must be unique. A ballet, which each of the sections, anyway, is named after a different kind of apple. Golden Delicious and Macintosh and Baldwin, etc. From the Apple Waltzes of Morton Gould to a Valentine Waltz. This by another American, George Antheil, written in 1949. This is Martha Ann Verbit with a single waltz, the third of the Valentine Waltzes.

0: Miss Martha Ann Verbit and A Valentine Waltz by George Antheil.
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1: What a pleasure to bring you music of Haydn. We begin with one of his songs called Die Verlassene, The Abandoned Girl, sung by Arlene Auger with Walter Olbert's piano.

Marlene Auger singing with Walter Olberts at the piano, Die Verlassene, The Abandoned One, a song of Haydn. Here is music from 1779, written to mark the occasion of the opening of a new opera house for the Esterházy family. It's the Symphony No. 70 by Joseph Haydn. Here is Antal Doráty to conduct Philharmonia Hungarica.

0: For as famous as he is as a symphonic composer, we don't know the dates of the premieres of most of the symphonies of Joseph Haydn, certainly the earlier ones. We know the Paris and London symphonies, but we do know the exact date of the first performance of that symphony. It was in 1779 that was performed, December of that year, for the opening of an opera house. And it was the symphony number 70 in D, Philharmonia Hungarica and Antal Dorati.
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pianist, lived in Poland and born there, 1870 to 1946, his dates. His name is Zygmunt Stojowski. Now fairly forgotten, I think rather unjustly so, and I hope that you'll agree, as we listen to his Piano Concerto No. 2 with Jonathan Plowright and the BBC Scottish Symphony conducted by Martin Brabbins.

Second movement, the Gavotte, which is a typically Baroque dance from a symphonic suite by Ferruccio Busoni. 19th, 20th century pianist composer Arturo Tamayo conducted. I'm Peter van de Graaff, delighted that you could join me. We have Robert Schumann's Piano Concerto as a featured work in just a few minutes, and we have a couple of transcriptions by Ferruccio Busoni right now. He's best known for his Bach transcriptions. Apparently, the story is told that his wife was once introduced as Mrs. Busoni Bach because there's so many transcriptions and that Busoni slash Bach is such a common thing to see. Here is Busoni's transcription of an organ prelude and fugue in D major by Bach. Peter Rösel is pianist.

originally for the organ by Johann Sebastian Bach. Peter Rösel performed that prelude and fugue in D major, and it was transcribed by Ferruccio Busoni. Busoni made a lot of transcriptions of organ works of Johann Sebastian Bach. Not only of Bach, but also of Brahms. Brahms wrote a few organ pieces, and a few of them were transcribed by Busoni. Here is one of them. It is based on O Welt, ich muss dich lassen, O world, I must leave thee. And the pianist now is Paul Jacobs.

The pianist was Paul Jacobs. The composer was Johannes Brahms. He wrote that for the organ originally, a chorale prelude, in other words, a prelude based on a Lutheran chorale melody. And that's based on the melody, O Welt, ich muss dich lassen, O World, I must leave thee. The transcriber was Ferruccio Busoni.

This is music by a man who was very close to Johannes Brahms towards the end of his short life. He acted as very much as a mentor to Brahms. Brahms fell in love with this man's wife after he passed away. His name is Robert Schumann, of course. And this is one of Schumann's masterpieces now. As we listen to Angela Hewitt with the Berlin Deutsche Symphony Orchestra, Hannu Lintu is the conductor, the piano concerto in A minor by Robert Schumann.

That performance was recorded in 2011 with Angela Hewitt at the piano and the Berlin Deutsche Symphony Orchestra. Hannu Lintu was the conductor. We heard music by Robert Schumann and one of his masterpieces. He was a great pianist, although he injured his finger early in life and could not become a concertizing pianist, but he wrote a lot of piano, the great piano music. That was his A minor concerto. Paul Jacobs plays this transcription of Busoni of a Brahms chorale prelude.

0: Brahms, transcribed by Busoni, played by Paul Jacobs.
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1: I'm Peter Van de Graaff. Our music is about American folk song and features the Folk Song Symphony by Roy Harris, a massive work for chorus and orchestra. We'll get to that in just a little bit. Right now we have this by American composer William Schmidt. The Los Angeles Brass Society performs the suite number 2, known as Folk Songs.

It's called a folk song suite by the American composer William Schmidt, and it was played by the Los Angeles Brass Society. In a few short minutes, we're going to listen to the Symphony No. 4 by Roy Harris. I invite you to stay with me for that. I'm Peter Van de Graaff, by the way. It is known as the Folk Song Symphony, and you'll recognize a lot of the music in the work. First, though, we have this, which is by another American composer named William Grant Still. It is called the Folk Suite No. 1, and you might guess that it would have American folk music in it. It has a little bit, but the first part is actually based on two

Brazilian folk songs. Then the United States spiritual, Sometimes I Feel Like a Motherless Child, followed by two Hebraic folk songs. So folk song suite number one for flute, string quartet, and piano by William Grant Still, with Alexa Still flute, Susan DeWitt Smith piano, the New Zealand String Quartet.

0: Some folk songs from Brazil, the United States, and Hebraic folk songs arranged by the American composer William Grant Still for flute and string quartet and piano. And that performance was by Alexa Still, flute, no relation to the composer, Susan DeWitt Smith, piano, and the New Zealand String Quartet.
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We're now going to hear a major work by the American composer Roy Harris, which was first performed at the American Spring Festival in Rochester, New York, conducted by Howard Henson, interestingly. It is his Symphony No. 4, which is known as the Folk Song Symphony. This is a performance by the Colorado Symphony Orchestra and Chorus. Marin Alsop, the conductor.

We've heard music by the American composer Roy Harris, one of his many symphonies, one of the great symphony composers from America. That was the Symphony No. 4 from 1939, subtitled, for very obvious reasons, the Folk Song Symphony. That was the Colorado Symphony, and the Colorado Symphony Chorus, Marin Alsop, was the conductor. Interestingly, that music was first conducted by another American composer, Howard Hanson. That last movement based on Johnny Comes Marching Home is interesting because Roy Harris obviously was fascinated by the tune. He wrote very famously a concert overture based on When Johnny Comes Marching Home, a very exuberant piece just as that final movement. Then following World War II, he arranged it again, but very somberly. Roy Harris took a lifelong interest in American folk song. I'm going to hear another example here. This is called Black is the Color of My True Love's Hair. American folk song arranged by Roy Harris just for piano. Richard Zimdars plays it.

0: Black is the color of my true love's hair, arranged by Roy Harris and played by Richard Zimdars.
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Marlene Auger singing with Walter Olberts at the piano, Die Verlassene, The Abandoned One, a song of Haydn. Here is music from 1779, written to mark the occasion of the opening of a new opera house for the Esterházy family. It's the Symphony No. 70 by Joseph Haydn. Here is Antal Dorati to conduct Philharmonia Hungarica.

For as famous as he is as a symphonic composer, we don't know the dates of the premieres of most of the symphonies of Joseph Haydn, certainly the earlier ones. We know the Paris and London symphonies, but we do know the exact date of the first performance of that symphony. It was in 1779 that was performed, December of that year, for the opening of an opera house. And it was the symphony number 70 in D, Philharmonia Hungarica and Antal Dorati. Our next composer was a great pianist, lived in Poland and born there, 1870 to 1946 his dates. His name is Zygmunt Stojowski, now fairly forgotten, I think rather unjustly so, and I hope that you'll agree, as we listen to his Piano Concerto No. 2 with Jonathan Plowright and the BBC Scottish Symphony conducted by Martin Brabbins.

very unusual work in the realm of piano concertos, as they usually end with a big showy finale. But the quiet ending to that piano concerto number 2 by the Polish pianist composer of the early 20th century, Zygmunt Stojowski. Martin Brabins led the BBC Scottish Symphony. The pianist was Jonathan Plowright. A little more Polish music. Marta Argerich performs this Prelude Opus 28 number 4 by Chopin.

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0: This is Bird Note. When a northern saw-whet owl spreads its wings, many birds can see something our human eyes can't. The owl's flight feathers glow. It's invisible to humans without the help of an ultraviolet blacklight, which reveals a bright magenta color. Producing this otherworldly light is a trait called photoluminescence. While some bird feathers simply reflect UV light, photoluminescence involves special pigments or structures in the feathers that absorb UV and then release light of their own, often in a different color. Some cases of luminous feathers have an apparent purpose. For example, parakeets called budgerigars have glowing feathers on their crowns and cheeks that may help them stand out to mates. Over 50 species of parrots, as well as some toucans, have similar gleaming ornaments. But for other birds, such as owls, we still don't have a good idea for the reason behind the glow. The luminous owl wings do have a specific use for biologists, though. Scientists realized that they could estimate an owl's age based on the pattern of luminescent color on the wings, which changes predictably as birds grow and replace their feathers. It's a practical application of a beautiful mystery. For Bird Note, I'm Ariana Rimmel. Bird Note is grateful to the many contributions of Dr. Gordon Oriens and for his ongoing support of the show.
1: Good morning. It is so great to be back here with you. I am Paul Nesper here at Classical KUCO. Really hope you're having a terrific start to this Thursday morning as we approach 2 after the hour. Well, I wish it were Dalmatians, but we're going to see 101 degrees today. It's going to be a sunny and hot day. We're going to see a little more wind than we've seen the past couple of days, with winds gusting out of the southwest upwards of 23 miles an hour. But man, going to be a warm one out there. So if you do need to be out and about, I certainly hope you are able to stay cool and hydrated. We're going to have a ton of fun here this morning. We've got some incredible music lined up for you over the next 2 hours. And then when we get to Spotlight on the Arts today, I had just a very entertaining, educational, and informative conversation with Lucas Ross. I know many of you probably remember him from being on a morning news program for a while. He's now with the American Banjo Museum. They're presenting a Muppet sing-along this weekend, but we get a very in-depth history on the banjo and how Lucas came to it. So if you're not able to check that out at 9 o'clock, you can grab it wherever you get your Apple or Spotify podcasts. Well, later this hour, we'll hear an orchestral suite from Kerbe, a horn concerto from Mozart, love those, and we'll hear some water music from Handel, but we're going to kick things off in the 7 o'clock hour, as we always do, with the music of TV and film. Today, we're going to go to British composer and first female composer to win the Academy Award for Best Original Score, and that's going to be Rachel Portman. She's written for such films as The Cider House Rules, Chocolat, and Oliver Twist. We're going to go to the year 1996 and feature a work from that original score that won the Academy Award. This is a suite from the Emma film score from 1996, being performed for us today by the David Snell Orchestra here on Classical KUCO.

starting off the 7 o'clock hour, as we always do, with the music of TV and film. Today we went to the year 1996 and heard a suite from the Emma film score, which earned Rachel Portman the first female composer to win an Academy Award for Best Original Score. And it was performed for us this morning by the David Snell Orchestra here on Classical KUCO.

Well, we come now to a selection from German-British Baroque composer with a prolific output of works. Of course, that's going to be George Friedrich Handel. He spends time in Hamburg and Italy before he would make his way to London in the year 1712. He becomes a naturalized subject in 1727. Initially, when he was up in London, he would start three commercial opera companies to supply the British nobility with opera. Although after a 1737 physical breakdown, he would change directions creatively and write more for the middle and lower classes. He was known for his operas, oratorios, Concerti Grossi, and Organ Concerti. Today we'll feature the Water Music Suite No. 2 in D major, written between 1716 and 1717. It'll be performed for us today by the Boston Baroque, and they're being led by Martin Parleman here on Classical KUCO.

0: the music of George Friedrich Händel. We heard the Water Music Suite number 2 in D major, HWV 349. It was written between 1716 and 1717. We heard it performed for us this morning by Boston Baroque, and they were led by Martin Perlman here on Classical KUCO. Well, let's take a look at our weather forecast for today and into our Friday. It's going to be pretty warm, folks. We're going to see sunny, hot conditions today. Highs, or predicted highs, are 101 today, with heat index values being higher. We will see a bit more breeze than recently, with winds out of the south-southwest upwards of 23 miles an hour. At least by nighttime standards, stays pretty warm tonight with mostly clear conditions. Lows will hover around the 80-degree mark. And for our Friday, we'll continue to see sunny and hot conditions, highs in the upper 90s, and we'll continue to see winds out of the south-southwest gusting around 21 miles an hour.
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0: Well, I'm really excited for this next work. I want to say I did this on my second doctoral recital. I can't quite remember. It was either the second or the third. But this is the music of Austrian classical composer and virtuoso pianist with over 800 works in their catalog. And of course, that's going to be Wolfgang Amadeus Mozart. His talents were discovered very early in his life, so much so that by the age of 5, he was already proficient on piano and violin, and he had already begun composing. His father would take him, as well as his sister Nannerl, out on tour throughout Europe. And as a young adult, he would seek posts in Vienna, Paris, Mannheim, and Munich. We're going to go to the year 1783 and feature his Horn Concerto No. 2 in E-flat major, K417. Like the other, or like all four, this was written for his friend and hornist, Josef Lütgeb. We're going to be hearing it performed for us today by British hornist Martin Owen, along with the Manchester Camerata. And they are under the direction of Gabor Tankisch Nagy here on Classical KUCO.

The music of Wolfgang Amadeus Mozart. That was his Horn Concerto No. 2 in E-flat major, K417, written in 1783 for his friend Joseph Lütgeb. Performed for us today by British hornist Martin Owen, along with the Manchester Camerata, and they were led by Gabor Takash Naji here on Classical KUCO. And I figured it was my second doctoral recital.

Well, we are down to our final selection here of the 7 o'clock hour, and it comes to us from English composer, conductor, and pianist of the early modern era, and that's going to be Albert W. Kettelbe. He showed an aptitude for music early in life. He would study at the precursor to the Royal Birmingham Conservatory, and would later study at the Trinity College of Music. He initially thought he would make his mark as a pianist, but would start out being the music director of the Vaudeville Theater. And as a composer, he is best known for his light music compositions. Today, we're going to feature his work, Suite Romantique. It's going to be performed for us today by the Czechoslovak RSO, Bratislava, and they are under the direction of Adrian Lipper here on Classical KUCO.

The music of Albert W. Kettlebay. That was his Suite Romantique, performed for us today by the Czechoslovak RSO Bratislava, and they were led by Adrian Lieber here on Classical KUCO. What a nice way to round out the 7 o'clock hour. Really enjoyed what we had queued up for you. We're going to continue the great music as we enter our second and final hour. We'll hear a piano work from Plaza. We'll hear a concerto for strings from Locatelli. We're going to hear a rhapsody from Karlovich. And we'll hear a violin concerto from Bach. It's going to be a wonderful second hour. It's all leading to a very engaging, entertaining, and educational interview with Lucas Ross with the American Banjo Museum coming your way at 9 a.m. But we'll have all this great music for you and a little bit of information about it after this brief break.

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3: A day to remember, July 9th, 1863. In the American Civil War, the Union had taken control of both New Orleans and Memphis by the end of 1862, cutting off two major ports of the Mississippi River. But Union commanders knew they needed control of the entire river in order to disrupt Southern supply routes and effectively cut the Confederacy in two. The story of Ulysses S. Grant's siege of Vicksburg is well known as a turning point of the

0: War. But about 130 miles south of Vicksburg was Port Hudson, Louisiana, near the spot where the Red River joined the Mississippi, bringing supplies and reinforcements from western Louisiana and Texas. Grant began his siege of Vicksburg in late May 1863. A few days later, Union General Nathaniel Banks attacked the Confederate garrison at Port Hudson. Banks outnumbered the Southern forces by 4-1, but two frontal assaults failed due to poor communication and the rugged terrain. Much as Grant had done upriver, Banks settled in to a siege. The Union encircled Port Hudson with trenches and bombarded the fortress with artillery fire. Conditions for the Confederates deteriorated quickly. By late June, starvation and disease were rampant. But Southern General Franklin Gardner would not surrender, even with his soldiers forced to eat rats and mules. And the siege dragged on. But on July 9, 1863, Gardner received a messenger who informed him that Grant had taken Vicksburg 5 days earlier. Gardner had no choice, and he surrendered his garrison. The end of the siege of Port Hudson meant the Union now controlled the entire Mississippi River and had severed the most vital supply link of the Confederacy. A Day to Remember is a production of KUCO at the University of Central Oklahoma. If you'd like a transcript, visit our Facebook page, A Day to Remember Radio, or listen on demand at classicalkuco.org, Spotify, and Apple Podcasts. For A Day to Remember, I'm Kent Anderson.
1: Good morning. It is always just so great to be here with you. I am Paul Nesper at Classical KUCO. Hope you're having a terrific start to your Thursday morning as we're approaching 3 after the hour. It's going to be a very hot one today. I think we've already hit 100 once so far this year, so this will be our second predicted high, I suppose, of 100 degrees or more with the predicted high of 101. We will see a little bit more wind out of the south-southwest, gusting as high as 23 miles an hour. So there will be a bit of a breeze out there, but certainly if you need to be out and about, make sure you are staying cool and hydrated. Well, we're in our final hour together before we get to today's episode of Spotlight on the Arts. It's just one guest. It's going to be Lucas Ross. I know many of you might be familiar with him from his morning news program days, but he is now over at the American Banjo Museum, and we have just a really engaging conversation. Lasts about 45 minutes, like one of our longer interviews here since I've been on Spotlight, but very informative. He's very entertaining. I'm sure if you've seen him in the morning programs, you understand that, but if you're not able to check that out at 9 a.m., catch it wherever you get your Apple or Spotify podcasts. Well, thanks for being here. Later this hour, we'll hear selections from Plaza, Locatelli, and Karlovich. But we're going to kick things off in the 8 o'clock hour with a selection from German Baroque composer and keyboardist with a prolific output of works. Of course, that is Johann Sebastian Bach. He had over 1,000 works in his catalog, although he did double dip on some of them. He was born into a musical family, and his first lessons were with his father and musical uncles. He would go on to become a master of counterpoint and would also incorporate French and Italian textures into his work. I know he's very well known today as a composer, but in his time he was more known as an organist and a brilliant improviser. We're going to feature a work written between the years 1737 and 1739 in Leipzig, and that's the Violin Concerto No. 2 in E Major, BWV 1042. Being performed for us today by Canadian violinist James Ennis, along with the National Arts Center Orchestra of Canada.

Starting off the 8 o'clock hour with a selection from Johann Sebastian Bach. That was his violin concerto, number 2 in E major, BWV 1042. Almost read the year it was written, written between the years 1737 and 1739. And it was performed for us this morning by Canadian violinist James Ennis, along with the National Arts Centre Orchestra of Canada, here on Classical KUCO.

Well, we come now to a composer I actually was not familiar with before I saw what the log was for today. And that's going to be Polish composer and conductor that transitions the late Romantic and early modern eras. And that is going to be Mieczysław Kurowicz. He was born into a noble family, although his father was also a musician. He would go on to play violin. He would later go on to study in both Warsaw and Berlin. Earlier in life, one of his major influences was Tchaikovsky, and later in life, it was Wagner. We're going to go to the year 1906 and feature the third of his six symphonic poems he would write in his lifetime. This one is titled Lithuanian Rhapsody, Opus 11. It's going to be performed for us today by the Royal Philharmonic Orchestra. They are under the direction of Gregors Novak here on Classical KUCO.

0: We've been listening to the music of Polish composer that transitions the late Romantic and early modern eras, Mieczysław Karłowicz. We heard the Lithuanian Rhapsody, Opus 11, written in 1906. And we heard it performed for us today by the Royal Philharmonic Orchestra. And they were led by Gregors Novak here on Classical KUCO. Well, why don't we look one more time at our weather forecast for today and into our Friday. We're just in the thick of that heat dome, plain and simple. We're going to see sunny and hot conditions today, predicted high of 101. We will see a little bit more wind than we have seen the last few days, with winds gusting out of the south-southwest as high as 23 miles an hour. Things should stay clear tonight, and at least for nighttime lows, it'll still stay pretty warm out there, hovering around the 80-degree mark. And for Friday, we're going to see more of the same. Sunny and hot conditions. Highs will be in the upper 90s, and we'll continue to see winds gusting out of the south-southwest, upwards of 21 miles an hour. As we look ahead to the weekend, we could see a slight chance of showers and storms Saturday evening into Sunday morning.
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0: Well, our next selection comes to us from Italian composer and violinist from the Baroque era, and that's going to be Pietro Antonio Locatelli. Very little is known about his youth. We do know that he would go to Rome to study with Valentini and possibly Corelli. He toured, he toured through towns in modern-day Italy and Germany, and he would spend the last part of his life in Amsterdam. His output included 9 collections with opus numbers, and many of his works are considered virtuosic writings for the time. We're going to go to the year 1735 and feature the Concerto in F Major for Strings, Opus 4, Number 12. It's going to be performed for us today by Musica Antiqua Cologne, and they are under the direction of Reinhard Goebel.

the music of Italian composer and violinist from the Baroque era, Pietro Antonio Locatelli. That was the Concerto in F Major, 4 Strings, Opus 4, Number 12, written around 1735. And we heard it performed for us this morning by Musica Antiqua Cologne, and they were led by Reinhard Goebel here on Classical KUCO.

Well, we're down to our final selection here of this Thursday morning together before we get to today's episode of Spotlight on the Arts. And it also happens to be the only birthday we are celebrating today. It belongs to Argentinian composer, conductor, and pianist born on this date in 1928. And that is going to be Julian Plaza. His first music lessons were with his father. He would move to Buenos Aires to study music. He made his mark as a bandonist. As a composer, he was known for his tango writings. We're going to go to the year 1962 and feature the work Nostalgic. It's being performed for us today on piano by Argentinian-American pianist Marianne Conti here on Classical KUCO.

born on this date in 1928. That's the music of Argentinian composer, conductor, and pianist Julian Plaza. We went to 1962 for the work Nostalgic, performed for us today by Marianne Conti here on Classical KUCO. Well, that is how we wrap up this Thursday morning together, at least musically. I'm going to be back here in just a few moments and have a wonderful conversation with Lucas Ross from the American Banjo Museum. Hope you have a terrific rest of this Thursday, and I hope you're able to stay cool and hydrated throughout the day. I am Paul Nesper here at Classical KUCO.

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This is Spotlight on the Arts, where we take a moment to talk with local artists, performers, composers, conductors, and leaders on the many special activities and challenges taking place within our community. I'm your host, Paul Nesper. For our July 9th episode, we sit down with Lucas Ross with the American Banjo Museum. We discuss the history of the banjo, how he got involved with the instrument and the museum, and what we can expect from his program titled A Very Muppet Sing-Along with Lucas Ross, taking place this Saturday at 2 p.m. at the American Banjo Museum. As we like to say, let's put a spotlight on the arts here in Oklahoma. Please stay with us.

Support for KUCO comes from Oklahoma City Philharmonic. Alexander Micklethwaite, music director, announcing the 2026-27 season.

0: Welcome back to Spotlight. My guest today is Lucas Ross with the American Banjo Museum. We have a fun and engaging conversation about how he got into the banjo, the history of the instrument, and what we can expect from his program, A Very Muppet Sing-Along with Lucas Ross, taking place this Saturday at 2 p.m. at the American Banjo Museum. Lucas, welcome to Spotlight.
1: Oh, thanks. It's an honor to come on. I love this show. I've been listening for a very long time.
0: Well, I appreciate you saying that, and now we get to ask you the hard-hitting questions. But we're here with Lucas Ross because the American Banjo Museum presents A Very Muppet Sing-Along with Lucas Ross. It's going to take place this Saturday, July 11th at 2 p.m. at the American Banjo Museum. It's part of the current featured exhibition called Pop Goes the Banjo. Not to butter you up too much, but I really do love the banjo. I think it's a wonderful instrument. It's one of those, at some point when life slows down, I'd love to just be able to figure out and learn how to play it. I play guitar, so hopefully there's some talents that transfer between the two of them. But what got you into the banjo? I guess let's start there before we get into the specifics of the program. What kind of brought you to the banjo?
1: I just found this morning on my way over here. I'm so glad you told me what it's called.
0: Hopefully, if we see a report of a missing banjo, your secret's in with
1: me. That's it. Well, it's weird. My full story of banjo, I guess it started with Kermit, really, because that Muppet movie came out I was born right in the heyday of Muppets and Sesame Street. I mean, the Muppet Show was the biggest show in the world. It wasn't even produced in America because no American studios would take it. They just thought of Sesame Street. They tried to do some stuff with Saturday Night Live that first season. It didn't really take. And Jim got in front of all of them. They gave him specials here and there, but he wanted a late night show. And Lou Grade, who was running ITV in London, said, come over here and I'll buy 20 episodes. And so they just were like, okay, we're going. So they left Saturday Night Live, which was a happy parting because it just wasn't a good click. Yeah. And produced that there, and then everybody wanted it, and they could take it wherever they wanted. It was a really cool thing, and Jim was able to end up owning it in the long run because it wasn't produced here. So really, it was I don't know. It could have potentially been what saved the Muppets was that they didn't get made here, because it might have been like that first season wasn't funny enough. You know, like okay, that's enough. But BBC, like you know, the British stuff, they kind of do it all in big chunks. So. But anyway, yeah, so the first time I heard the banjo that I can remember is hearing it for like a few minutes before I even saw what the instrument was, and I just love the sound of it. And Bela Fleck, who I love to compare myself to, an actually incredible banjoist, talks about his experience hearing the banjo for the first time was watching Beverly Hillbillies with his brother, and it was like, what is this instrument? What's this sound that's just piercing my ear? I love it. And banjo can be polarizing. You can fall in love with it immediately, or it's the opposite of heaven. And so for me, it was that hearing those strums at the opening of the Rainbow Connection, and you don't even see Kermit in the opening of that movie, and the camera moves through the swamp, which, by the way, was the same lot when they cut down to it that they filmed Gilligan's Island, the lagoon. Yeah, it's crazy. So... I'm already off the rail. I forgot to take my ADD medicine this morning, man. Just for you, Paul. Just for you. But I heard it and I loved it so much. And I loved that song and I just loved Kermit. I was a Kermit and Miss Piggy. I really loved Miss Piggy when I was little. I find pictures of it. I was like, I think I had some issues. I'm sure my dad was like wondering what kind of human being he was they were raising at their house that was like in love with Miss Piggy. But so that was kind of it. But I didn't get a banjo. You know, I'm from a little town called Minco, south of the city, kind of out near Tuttle and north of Chickasha, south of El Reno.
0: Feels like you've explained this a few down. Times.
1: Yeah. And there were no banjo teachers, and there was no YouTube or ways to like just look up, you know. Finding a piano teacher in town was pretty rare, which I had, but I played by ear and I always struggled to read music. I could just never really do it. But it was always about, I always wanted to learn Muppet songs. And she's like, okay, we'll do a Muppet song, but then you're going to have to do this, you know, this Mozart thing. And then, okay, we'll do another Muppet thing and do this. And I was like, I just want to do this part. I just want to do this. But I think when I was in sixth or seventh grade, my buddy Doug Thompson, who was like my friend that like turned me to the best comedy, like we discovered Monty Python together and all these things. You know, you have that friend,
0: yeah.
1: And Doug was like the character in the movies, like the best friend in the Goonies. He was that kid. It's like I had a real live friend that was a member of the Goonies that I was friends with, and he had his dad's old Steve Martin records. And so we listened to Steve Martin, and I was like, this guy was doing, oh, this is so funny. And I'd even, you know, this is 70s humor. I'm listening to it in the like mid-90s, and I'm loving it. And the banjo I thought was so funny, so I wanted to imitate Steve Martin. So when I was like in seventh grade, I did the local talent show, and I got a white suit, and I think I sang King Tut, and then I played the banjo. But this lady at our church had a banjo, and it was all beat up and stuff, but I just needed the prop, you know? Because banjo's not a guitar. You know, guitars are accessible. Anybody can like learn a guitar, but banjo, that's a, you know, I'm here instrument. That's a polite way to say it. And so I really was like, I was intrigued, and this is something I had to recover from maybe, or I educated myself more about as I got older. I liked it for the novelty of it all, you know, banjos and accordions. That's what I got. I bought my accordion that year too. there's nothing like riding home after spending, let's see, I saved up $75 from mowing lawns all summer long in Minco and went to the townwide garage sale, and the mayor of Grady County or Minco was selling an accordion in his garage. And would you believe it? For the exact amount of money that I had in my wallet. And so I rode home with this huge accordion on my back on my bicycle, and my dad was standing in the front yard and looking at me. The only way I could compare it to is, you know how a father would look at his son if he won the Heisman?
0: Yes.
1: The opposite. That's how he, and he said, does that have a volume control? So, no, he was always been very supportive of my interests and stuff. And but yeah, that was kind of a unique thing to come home with them. So the accordion, the banjo, they were these novelty things. And I'd find out years later when I kind of really get serious about it, Steve Martin started doing bluegrass shows in like 2008, 2009. He came out with an album called The Crow and won bluegrass. He won a Grammy and then came out, did some more things with Steep Canyon Rangers and then Paul Simon's wife, Edie Brickell. And they produced one of their albums into a musical called Bright Star. Nice. That's been performed here. Lyric did it a few years ago when it became available. It would have been one of those long running Broadway shows if it hadn't come out the same year as a certain show called Hamilton. That kind of got stole a little bit of their thunder, but
0: did they give away their shot?
1: That's wait. Is that from something? I feel like I'm in the room where it's happening right now. Oh, this is bad. Anyway, yeah, Steve Martin. So in like 2009, my wife got me tickets for my birthday to go see Steve Martin. We got on the front row, and I was like, I'm going to learn to play a banjo. So I spent a year, and I was like, I'm going to learn to play the banjo, and I'm going to meet Steve Martin. One of these things is going to lead to the other. I had no reason or plan or anything. But I was just like, I started on Steve Martin's birthday, which is August 14th in 2009, and I started playing. I got a banjo a couple days before, and I like documented myself filming it. And you know when you start doing something and you can kind of do it and you get this false confidence where like, I'm good. And then you start
0: to feel that way about my radio career.
1: No. And then you start to like actually get good and you realize how bad you are. Does that make sense?
0: It's yes. Like
1: no. You get the top of the mountain you think is the top and you find out it's just a little molehill and you see the crazy, crazy peak that's up ahead of you. And sometimes you climb it up and then you realize it just keeps going. And the further you get, the longer the journey is. But
0: and the thinner the air gets.
1: Yes. Yeah. Yeah. And so like I learned... So I spent a year and I learned to play the banjo. I had not met Steve Martin, but I learned to play the banjo. So I credit him for that. But 4 days after my goal, I met him. No reason to do that. No, and I was like, this is amazing. Like, this is right after. I was like, I should have also said, I'll find a big pile of money.
0: Yeah.
1: Kids,
0: this is what she,
1: wish big.
0: Yeah, if you're going to speak something into the universe.
1: Yeah. There's been a lot of those things in my life. When I was a little kid, I used to, my mom tells me she heard me praying one time, God, please let me be on TV so all my friends and all my family can see me. I don't even care if I do it for free. And she came in and interrupted my prayer and said, hey, don't ever do it for free. And she's like, this TV business, media will chew you up and spit you out. And I was like, okay. It's like, what is she, what her experience is. But, you know, sure enough, after spending over 2 decades in local media, and halfway through that first decade, I remember my wife being like, you're getting a lot of, you know, like a lot of exposure and a lot of commercials and a lot of TV stuff, and they're using you a lot. When are we going to start seeing some money from it? And I was like, well, God answers prayers, sometimes sarcastically. If you want to start something new between you and him, but I can't really go back to the, I felt like I can't go back to the well.
2: Hey, buddy, you remember that conversation from a few years ago?
1: Yeah, you said you don't care if you get paid or not. You'll do it for free. But
2: I absolutely love that. And then I just, you know, I think the thing that I gravitated to the most is when you said you heard the banjo for the first time and you fell in love with the instrument. And, you know, people that listen to, I'm a tuba player. And that's one of the, when I get a new student, I'm like, what made you want to play the tuba or euphonium or trombone? And I love it when they say, I just love the sound. And I think that's what, I think that's that foot in the door to any instrument or anything you enjoy. And then, yeah, to your point, it's then, okay, how far up the mountain do I want to climb? So I love that this is more of a I don't want to say a new thing, because I guess 2009, oh God, that's like 17 years ago.
1: Yeah, let's not think about that.
2: Oh, the hands of time keep moving forward. But yeah, I mean, this isn't something you necessarily grew up doing. So I love that it was something, you know what, I enjoyed this, or I enjoyed the sound of it as a kid. I want to pursue this as an adult. And now look at you. You are, hold on, I had to write this down. You are Kermit's official banjo advisor and banjo track performer, and is a frequent collaborator for Disney's The Muppet Studio. So
1: that sounds very official.
2: Hey, I got it off the press release you sent me. So, no. But I love that. And I appreciate that you share your talents so willingly with the people of Oklahoma City and just the people of Oklahoma.
1: I invoice them. I expect to be paid for this someday.
2: No. we're paying it forward.
1: Oh, good.
2: So, you know, obviously, as people may or may not know, you just left not too long ago KFOR, and you're now at the American Banjo Museum, which I love, because the last time my parents were in town, I actually took them to the banjo museum.
1: Oh, cool.
2: So you're doing a lot of programming, and like I said, I think that's the coolest part, getting kids and people excited about the banjo. So what can folks, and I hope we get a preview, what can folks expect from a very Muppet sing-along? I know we have a Kermit the Frog here.
1: Oh, wow.
2: That's it. That's all you're gonna get.
1: yeah any more than that, Disney will be called. Yeah, my phone will start ringing, like, we heard something is amiss.
2: I don't need one of those AI copyright filters coming after me.
1: It's really cool. So we've had Kermit on display since last October of 25 is whenever we opened an exhibit called Pop Goes the Banjo, which is a celebration of all things pop culture. The banjo really exploded onto the scene in popularity when sound recording happened and when radio was really starting to take off. I mean, actually, the first sound on camera test. I don't know if you remember that movie, Singing in the Rain, when it shows the gentleman, it's like, my voice. Notice my voice is moving with my mouth. This is sound on camera, or something like that. That's based on a real film test. Now, there's movies that get credited for being the first sound motion picture, but there was a film test where this gentleman talked and showed, this is me talking. There's no words having to come up on screen. And he's like, and now here's what music sounds like, and he picks up a banjo. Now, he's playing a 4-string banjo, which was very popular in the ragtime style. Picked like a mandolin, strummed very fast or plucked differently than like what 5-stringer most people associate the banjo with. But it's pretty cool that the banjo has been that woven in with that. And you'd see it in all the old Bugs Bunny cartoons. That was the instrument that was always being played on Mickey Mouse cartoons and stuff. So for Kermit to play it, that carried over all the way through the 70s, that iconic visual of Kermit. And yes, there's another movie that has a famous banjo scene in it. We'd much rather people associate the banjo with Kermit than Deliverance, but we can't deny the popularity of that song. And dueling banjos, just like, that's all people want to hear. I got to be in the inaugural floats. They did a canal festival for 4th of July last week for the
2: oh, yeah, yeah.
1: And I got to ride the boat with our past mayors. Can you imagine being Mick Cornett and everything that you've accomplished in your life, and then your grand marshal stuck next to me playing a banjo? This poor guy was like, what have I done? What misstep? He was very sweet. Now, I helped him keep his grandkids from, you know, jumping in the water and stuff like that. And they were actually keeping me from jumping into the water. But
2: it was hot.
1: It was. I know they were smart. But every corner we had, people were just like, play dueling banjos. So I'm just like doing that all the time. He's like, that's the only song you know? It's like, that's what the people want.
2: See, when I think pop culture, I do think Steve Martin, I think Kermit, but I also think Andy Bernard from The Office.
1: Just
2: Ed Helms as the actor.
1: Well,
2: I guess.
1: And you know, he's like kind of the more recent big that show, The Office, especially once it went to streaming yearly, became streamed. I believe that's kind of why they created Peacock, because Netflix had so many hours and hours of viewers watching The Office through the pandemic for their comfort show, which I'm one of them, you know. I was watching up to midnight the night that it went off Netflix. I realized one night I was up and like it shut off in the middle. I couldn't believe it. They didn't even let me finish the show. But Andy's played Ed Helms has really done a lot for the banjo. He started a kind of a concert and a series. They do a lot of I think podcasts and stuff too, called The Bluegrass Situation.
2: Oh, nice.
1: The Bluegrass Sitch. So it's all Andy Bernardish. But he's played with some great banjo players and stuff. And I don't want to like say throw something out there. Maybe it'll wish it into fruition, like with Steve Martin. But I would love to have him come to Oklahoma. I think it would only make sense.
2: I would love to have Ed Helms and Lucas Ross in the Spotlight Studio playing banjo.
1: All right, Ed, let's figure it out, man. That is a big thing now. I mean, Taylor Swift used the banjo a lot whenever she first started. So, and of course, like Dolly Parton played the banjo. And so we almost had one of her banjos exhibits ago. We had a whole presentation called Women of the Banjo that celebrated all the unsung heroes. A lot of the women were the teachers in the early days of the banjos. They didn't get to perform, but they were teaching, and then they were building and all these other things. So we pulled a lot of things that were actually on the floor and just kind of highlighted it. And it was such a success, that exhibit stayed up for about 5 years. And Dolly was going to give a banjo to put on display. The pandemic kind of confused that. So we're hoping to revisit that someday and get one of her banjos. And she was so excited. She was going to send somebody out to dress it and have her dress in the banjo out there. But now we do have, we've got a lot of, for the banjo experts, we have all of the big gets that you'd want to see, you know. And so I really bring in more the casual, like, interest. The people are like, oh, they've got an animation cell from Walt Disney cartoon of Minnie Mouse playing the banjo. That's cool. And they'll come in and see that. And then they'll find out about Harry Reeser and Eddie Peabody and you know, more about Earl Scruggs and everything that he did and stuff. So that was my gateway. I mean, Kermit and Steve Martin were my gateway into the instrument. So, but I didn't know the early days of the banjo. It's an African instrument. Comes from early days of America. Enslaved Africans built these instruments based on memories of African instruments and what they'd kind of seen evolve. It's multicultural, multifaceted, but the way that the instrument showed up in our world was here. So it's considered America's instrument, but just like so much and everything, a lot of things in America, it comes from a different place. Yeah. And so that was when I say that I wanted to play this instrument because it was a novelty to me. That was my ignorance. I didn't know the rich history of it. So I approach it with a lot of respect now. I'm the butt of the joke, not the instrument. And so I'm always careful with that. And it's so random. The same year I started playing the banjo, my wife started this little nonprofit that would work with an orphanage in Ghana, Africa. And so in that same time, over the years, we've traveled over there and stuff, and I've got to play and learn instruments there, and I'll take my banjo over. And of course, it's not the same as their stringed instruments and stuff. So I go over and they say, teach us to play. I was like, no, I will learn from you. I'm here to learn. But it's really a special thing that I didn't know had so much depth to it.
2: But that just goes to show that music truly is the universal language of us all.
1: Yeah.
2: You know, I love that you get to share or get to experience that.
1: Well, I'm very fortunate. I tell people I'm no expert, but I'm on the front row to learn every single day. And if somebody comes into the Banjo Museum and they're like, hey, you know, there's actually X, Y, and Z that you guys have left out. Or did you know about this? Or did you know about this? And we're like, great, bring it to us. Especially when it comes to early American history that had been sadly pushed to the side, or we want to say whitewashed, or just it's inconvenient to talk about some of that. And so when people think banjo, they think, oh, silly, happy stuff, and they don't realize the seriousness, and there's a lot of baggage that comes with the instrument. And there's been some great musicians, some good friends of the museum, Dom Flemons, who was a Grammy-winning performer. He was one of the Carolina Chocolate Drops. He and Rhianna Giddens play banjo, and they play this early style of banjo. He actually hosts and narrates our history video when you come in, and you get a good overview of the banjo.
2: Yeah. I remember that.
1: So did you know I was going to geek out so much about banjo stuff?
2: I had a feeling. I told you, like, you're the only guest this week, so we can talk however long we need, man.
1: Oh, well, I was hoping I had time for my timeshare. Did they let that kind of stuff happen on a...
2: Not on public radio.
1: Oh, man.
2: No, no. The lousy FCC.
1: See you later.
2: Follow certain requirements.
1: Oh, okay. So. Well, it's nice to be in a media outlet with integrity.
2: I'm not sure if I need to leave that in or take that out. I guess I'll figure that out later.
1: Nobody's paying me anymore.
2: Well, I appreciate you sharing because the history of the instrument. Because again, yeah, I think, you know, like a lot of things, it's, you know, people don't necessarily want to hear it. But, you know, there's a complicated history with a lot of these things. And it's important to know. It doesn't mean you can't love it or appreciate it. It's just good to know.
1: I think everybody is better. It's more richer finding out in a way. I mean, it sounds weird to say that. Not that it's a good thing that these things happen, but yeah, if we were to cover it up, I mean, it's the saying, history will repeat itself. So we make sure we present things correctly but also dwell on the beauty that's there as well. And I'm fortunate to get to have that. And the directors at the museum see that as an importance of that's a responsibility of this. We're not gatekeeping this instrument. We're presenting it in a way that people can approach and
2: I was literally thinking that exact term just because I was thinking just like, you know, a lot of people can be very much gatekeepers of an art or an art form or a genre, and that can be really detrimental in the end. So I love that you guys seem to be just so open and willing to not only learn, but just to, hey, we didn't know that. Cool. Bring that to us so we can help share that story with everyone.
1: And sadly, what a lot of it is, sometimes people say, well, why don't you tell more about this part? Well, sadly, there isn't tangible things to present. There's things we could make up, which would be wrong. There's, different ways to talk about the things, and there's verbiage that has shifted in how to respectfully talk about things or how to use the right just words to describe things. And so we always update that. But as far as, you know, finding out these players, these original players of the instrument, the black men and women that were playing it, we don't have those names, and we want them. And if there's that exposure of that, where we can find it, then it gets added to it. And they have been able to do that over the years. And so there is there's a painting that we love. It's called The Banjo Lesson, and it's painted by Henry Ossawa Tanner, who was a black painter in the 1800s, which was really crazy that he was celebrated at that time. Yeah. And his painting, we don't have the actual painting there. It's on display at a university, but we have kind of a statue of it that pops out of the wall. We have this open book of kind of just history that's just launching you into the banjo in the middle of it, because we don't really have the definite starting, and it has a multicultural, multifaceted background. And so we have this statue there, and it depicts what would be maybe a grandfather and a grandson on maybe a plantation that were enslaved playing a banjo. Now, the painter that painted it used still life, and I don't even know if they actually had them holding a real banjo, if it was a prop or what, but what that represents has been celebrated in many ways because of its depiction of African Americans in a respectful way. There had been no paintings like that that didn't show them in a derogatory way, or that didn't show them in the secondary, lesser than description. And so that's celebrated. The color, the use of color and light is beautiful. We love it because it's this portal to the unsung heroes of this. It's this respect that we can show here. We can direct this until we know more. We know that at least this, and the fact that it was painted by a celebrated black painter is so great too. So we're getting really heavy with, did you know you're going to get deep with me?
2: I didn't know I was going to get that deep.
1: It was an uncomfortable thing to realize, and then to feel like I don't have the place to talk about. And while it isn't my story, I feel like it's really my responsibility to shine a light, and especially when it is somebody has the ability to share their story, to give them that platform. I think that's what everybody's role is supposed to be. So when I got into the instrument, I was like, oh, I just want to be the clown. I just want to do the funny stuff. I don't want to do the heavy stuff. And when I'm doing my kid shows, we don't talk about that. But I do mention like the African roots of it all, and that I take my songs and play them in Africa as well as here and all around the world. And just that much of it hopefully starts to grow and let people realize like this world is bigger than or smaller than we're led to believe.
2: Yeah.
1: We can connect in a lot of different ways.
2: Well, and you know, the phrase, I don't want to say it gets overused because I think it's very appropriate, but there's just so much more that connects us than divides us. And I think just a love of music, it doesn't matter if you're on this continent, you know, Asia, Africa, Europe, South America, Australia, and Antarctica. I think that was all of them.
1: you got me. Yeah, I studied tuba.
2: I studied. Okay. So, it's the thing that really unites us. And you know, even things like the Muppets. You know, just I think the lessons we've learned from the Muppets.
1: just learning to
2: get along and you know, teamwork. And I'm more related to Rolf and Fozzie. That's just me.
1: No, it's great.
2: But
1: Gonzo has always been my guy. I just always felt like the outsider in my little town.
2: You just wanted to get shot out of a cannon.
1: So, A little bit. But that's really true. What you're saying is really true, and really what was Jim's goal in a lot of the things he created. He created, of course, I never got the chance to work with him, but I've met people that worked with him, and his daughter Heather Henson has become a good friend. That's really why that's what led me to actually work in a more proper way with the Banjo Museum. Years ago, she had a banjo that was discovered that they were selling, and it was the banjo they recorded all the audio for the Muppet Show on. So
2: nice.
1: Every celebrity also signed it. So it had Julie Andrews' signature and Roy Rogers and Elton John and Leo Sayer. And you'd never have, like, it's a wide, once people saw Julie Andrews' name on it, everybody wanted to sign it. So there's like, you can't even make out some of it. So we had that on display for a while a few years ago. And when I helped them do that at the ribbon cutting for it, the board director, Doug Parson, pulled me in a boardroom and was like, why don't you just work here? And I was like, why don't I? This makes sense. So I flipped my TV life around then. I started doing TV in the mornings for 2 hours. Then I come downtown for the rest of the day and promote the banjo. But back to the Jim Henson, and Heather carries us on too. It's like finding people and bringing them together to shine their light. And it was always that natural thing. And Jim always had big, vast vision of world peace. And I mean, he created Fraggle Rock with the idea of, if kids watch Fraggle Rock now, and Fraggle Rock was a big deal because I think it was right after, it was like the first kid show that was able to be aired in possibly Russia and some different areas. So they would film different intros and outros. If you ever watched, did you watch Fraggle Rock?
2: Dude, I'm not kidding. I watched it this weekend.
1: Oh, the new ones or the classics?
2: No, the classics.
1: Oh my goodness, it's so great. And the new show, John Tartaglia has taken over. He's like, I don't know, he's running a lot of the Jim Henson stuff and has resurrected it in a beautiful way, because, you know, here we are all these years later. Jim thought that the world would be solved, but, you know, a world peace would be solved with Fraggle Rock. They were like, well, maybe we need to bring it back. And it's really cool. They're doing great episodes with it. But
2: I love that.
1: Really, and I will say this, that show's music inspired me so much, because they never, and on Sesame Street and the Muppet Show as well, they never played down to kids. It was never simplified. It was never weak. It was the best session players ever. And so that's what that banjo came from that Heather had, was played by the musician there for years. And it was cool, but it was a four string. I play a five string.
2: I was going to say, I know you mentioned the four stringer, but it looks like you're playing a five. And is that the kind of the standard of today, or does it just depend on the genre you're playing?
1: More common, because most people play the banjo with like bluegrass or country or folk. So a lot of times that's a three-finger picking style, or frailing or claw hammer, where they pull the fingers across it, and there's this top string. Does that come out? Can you hear that?
2: Oh, yeah.
1: You're like, that's enough.
2: I'm
1: having
2: clear
1: flashbacks to when my dad saw me with the accordion. And how far back into the backyard can you play that thing? But instead of like a guitar would strum low to high, the banjo has this high string. So I'm strumming top to bottom, but it sounds like you're going up again. And so that high string is kind of there. So you'd hear that in, like, you know, Foggy Mountain Breakdown.

0: I wrote that. I said that after everything. No, that was Foggy Mountain Breakdown by Earl Scruggs, but played not near as good. But that high-pitch string. So when Kermit plays the banjo, if you... For the banjo enthusiasts that really watch Kermit, sometimes he's got a 4-string, sometimes he's got a 5-string, sometimes he's... And he's just strumming with his hand and stuff. So the guy that... The performs Kermit now. He performs Kermit. He's Big Bird. He's the Count. Mm-hmm. He's Floyd Pepper. He's one of my favorites, Lou Zealand, the guy who throws the boomerang fish and they come back. He's a legacy performer who has done so much, and he was a good friend that we connected with. We connected and through a friendship with him, through what we had done with the Muppets and Heather, we were able to partner the museum with Disney's Muppets. So Disney owns the Kermit Muppets, not the Sesame Street, like the Kermit the Frog and Miss Piggy and Gonzo and all them. And we were able to get this little video for the Banjo Museum where Kermit and I are talking about just the basics of what the banjo and who all can play the banjo is the theme. And the idea is everybody can, even green frogs from Mississippi. And I'm a dummy. It takes me a while to realize that, oh, yeah, Kermit can play too. So that was really special. And I thought, if that's the... We did that in 2019. And I was like, if this is the greatest thing I'll ever do, I mean, I can retire now. And I thought it was all over. And then in... Well, the pandemic happened right after that. And everybody was doing those videos. You remember all the celebrities that were some for better and worse. So celebrities singing because we really needed to hear them sing. But there were musicians that were doing live Facebook shows. And Steve Martin, did you ever see Steve Martin was like recording himself out in the field behind a house he was staying at and playing the banjo. And it was going viral.
1: I feel like I remember that. I think I've tried to block out a lot
0: understood,
1: of that.
0: Yeah, understood. Totally understood. But it was that time where people were looking for... We were all kind of on the same page
1: looking
0: around
1: for
0: the world,
1: starters,
0: and we were just just looking for. We're so desperate, looking for banjo. and Matt reached out to me and said, "Hey, I'm thinking of having Kermit do one of those videos, like Steve Martin, like a response to Steve. Do you think that'd be good?" And I was like, "Yeah." He's like, "Okay, well, I'm gonna have Kermit." Kermit's going to come to my house and we're going to film it because Kermit's real kids and kids at heart. And so Kermit was coming out to his house and he needed me to record he asked if I'd record the banjo track
1: for
0: it.
1: That's awesome.
0: And I was like, there's good banjo players, but I realized I play just like a puppet. And that's all, you know, anybody could try to play like Earl Scruggs and not be.
1: But not anybody can just play like a puppet.
0: So, or that is willing to maybe. But it was the coolest thing in the world. And Matt said, hey, you know, we'll see if Disney likes it. And, you know, we'll see. And if not, you'll know you did it. And you'll never be able to show it to anybody, but you'll know you did it. I was like, how much do I pay you for this opportunity? You know? But they liked it. And we did a few more. And then it led to a few other times that they had Kermit performing for something like, hey, could you record this thing? And I had access to a studio. And so I was able to turn it really fast. My father-in-law, Bob Lashley, who's a musician, he's passed away recently now, but he was my producer and he was able to, you know, knowing the business from years of doing it, we were able to turn it professionally in Disney, and they were like, okay, this is great. And that's so awesome. I'm sure there's some sound producer out there that's like, you know, didn't get their session time because I didn't go to California. So sorry, I'll still come. But, and I just must be so cheap that it just made sense for them to keep calling me back. But I wrote a song for...
1: I know that feeling far too well, my friend. You have no idea.
0: It's that thing, you know, it's that prayer. That prayer's sticking with me. Like, you could even work with Kermit, and you're not getting that. No. The Kermit did a watch commercial for Oris Watches, and so they wanted me to, like, Kermit, in the commercial for it, it was all about me time, and... Finding, you know, mental health. This is in 2022, 2023, and it was all about, like, mental health, you know. And so Kermit's going to be getting a massage, and he's going to be having a cup of tea, and he's going to be reading a book and playing ping pong and playing his banjo. Could you just do a few licks? So I just was supposed to record, like, a few little, you know, stuff like that. Does that just kill you? Does that?
1: A little bit. That, 9 years of Roger music Rabbit? School, and that didn't resolve how it was supposed to.
0: And it's a banjo to top it all off. That's doing. But so I was supposed to do that, and then I just had this song in my head, and I recorded this little thing where Kermit's like, "Time for me, you gotta make time for me," and I sent it off, and Matt Vogel, who performs Kermit, said, oh, I like this. Let's see if they like it. And it kept going forward, and so it ended up being the commercial. So then suddenly this 30-second spot was my song that I got to write for Kermit, and the whole thing was rolled out as Kermit wrote a new song. I was like, oh, so he's got Rainbow Connection and my song now. No. But I like to think Kermit has a whole album of songs. You know, he's got songs that he jams that he grew up listening to in the swamp. You know, like Froggy Mountain Breakdown instead or something stupid like that.
1: But, I was about to do an obscure Australian metal band and their album Frog Stomp, but I don't think that's going to track as well.
0: Oh, no. Well, yeah, it might literally track. Well, and so that kind of led to it. After I did that song, I got a call and they're like, hey, we want you to kind of be the guy that will call for this. And I was like, okay. And that's amazing. And then they called me the next day and said, hey, remember how we had that call? Okay, Kermit's going to be on this special in like a month. It was the 50th anniversary of Schoolhouse Rock. Okay. And Kermit and Fozzie were going to sing Unpack Your Adjectives, that classic song. And they're like, they wanted Kermit to play the banjo. So they're like, can you do it? And I was like, yeah, of course. And then I go listen to the song and weep for 2 hours. And how am I going to play this? Cool jazzy stuff. It's not my ability. Like, how would Kermit play this? And then we figured it out, and it was awesome to see it online. So I thought that was something. But then I got the call that Kermit was going to be playing live, and they wanted to know if Kermit would be able to do that. Mm-hmm. And I said, of course he would. So Kermit would be playing on stage with Willie Nelson in Austin, and this was in 24. And so Kermit and Willie are on stage. I'm hiding behind a curtain playing at a microphone, but all the sound guys, as soon as Kermit starts, all the sound, the techs and all the roadies, Kermit's real, and it doesn't matter what's going on around the scenes. Everything's exposed. They don't hide the puppeteers. You know, the performers are there. The cameras and everything are just taking it as if Kermit's just sitting there, but yeah. If you're there in person, they're not obscuring it. They don't have them behind a puppet stage or something. Just Kermit sitting there, and the puppeteers are there performing, and it did not matter. It was the same magic that whenever Jim would have Kermit on his arm on Johnny Carson, you're looking at Kermit when Kermit's talking. And these guys that have been married to the road, and they were telling me, like, this one guy was like, man, we've worked with Aerosmith and the the Chicks and Dolly Parton and the Beach Boys with John Stamos. Kermit's the biggest star we'll ever work with. And I was like, that's awesome. They're like, no, you don't understand. I was like, no, you trust me, I do understand. And these guys are like weeping. And it was beautiful. It was really cool. And it just kind of lets you know that, like, the magic that is there. And Matt is such a talent with that. He was able to come in and really bring a lot of what that Jim Henson spark was. And for me as a kid, Jim died when I was 9. And it was the same year I decided I wanted to work for him. So I was devastated. I didn't know if Kermit was going to be around whenever I was an adult. And I'm still not quite an adult, but Kermit's still around. And I can't believe that I get to... I mean, everybody's dream is to do something with the Muppets that wants to do that. But to get to work with Kermit, that's the coolest thing in the world.
1: I love that you're sharing all these stories and these anecdotes. And we've been speaking with, or we are speaking with Lucas Ross about his experiences with the banjo. I love these stories. You're presenting a very Muppet sing-along on Saturday, July 11th at 2 p.m. It's going to be taking place at the American Banjo Museum. As we were setting this interview up, I forgot how close it was to our studios here. So I love that you were just able to walk on over. Is there a website that folks can go to just to learn about maybe more about this program, but just all the different exhibitions and events you all have going on?
0: Yeah, absolutely. Well, AmericanBanjoMuseum.com is our website. Of course, we have Facebook with events and stuff like that, too. Yeah. But if you go to our website and go to the events page, it's listed there along with all of our other events. I do a monthly Picatoon class where, if you're so inclined, you mentioned this, if you want to learn to play the banjo, I will teach you how. And it's an hour, and I'll teach you guaranteed how to play the banjo or your money back. Because it's free. But we've been doing it for like over 10 years now, I think. And I only take about 5 or 6 people. They sign up. We provide the banjo. And we teach you to play. Yeah, and so it's fun. Like, some people come in, and some that are seriously thinking, like, they just want to get their hands on it. And it is different. So if you've played a stringed instrument, like a guitar, it's different. It's different shapes and different tunings and things. But having that much of the idea of placing fingers on the neck and pulling the strings or plucking the strings, that already gives you a leg up on doing it. So I think you would be a great banjo. I should have brought an extra banjo and I could teach you on the air. Wouldn't that be so? Oh, no. Hey, I did. Let's see how good I am. Okay, just do this. Okay, try that. Wow, I'm good. This is why I like radio.
1: I should have brought my tuba with me, too.
0: We could
1: have jammed a little bit.
0: We could do tuba versus banjo, doing banjo style.
1: Boom, boom, boom, boom, boom, boom.
0: Hey, what are you doing? What are you doing Saturday? I might work you into the Muppet Show.
1: I mean, have your people call my people.
0: at least at the end of the song, you know, it's like, on the Muppet Show tonight. That could be you.
1: Yeah, I know. That's good. The Muppet theme song is going to be in my head the rest of the day. But there are worse things to have.
0: That's one of the songs we'll do. I'm going to do that. I worked with Disney and got their blessing to do this. It's free. It's free with paid admission to the museum, but the event itself is free. And yeah, we're going to do all the classics, all your favorite Muppet movie songs. I'll share a little bit about my experiences with the frog and have some fun images on the screen and some words up there that we can all sing along to together, like Moving Right Along and, you know, Mana-Mana and other stuff from the Muppet Show. Oh, you know it. See, you already know the words. Maybe I don't need the lyrics for that one.
1: Yeah, probably not that
0: the
1: one.
0: The lyrics are going to be for me. Who's lying? But we might have some little puppet things, some craft stuff that kids can, and kids at heart, can make. And it's exciting. You know, we threw this out there and we've gotten so much interest in it because people are like, what, a Muppet sing-along? Okay. This is I'm interested in this. So.
1: That's amazing. I love that. Now again, we've been speaking with Lucas Ross, banjo player extraordinaire, and he is presenting a very Muppet sing-along this Saturday, July 11th at 2 p.m. at the American Banjo Museum. Now we spent. I really appreciate, you know, all the stories and everything you've shared with us. We do need to start wrapping things up, but we've heard you play a little bit. But I know we've heard a lot of stories. I'd love to maybe get a sneak preview of what we might hear on Saturday, and it doesn't have to be a full thing. But you know, I just want to see what you're working with.
0: Are you
1: cooking with gas?
0: I don't know. I have to be careful with that. There's some kind of lighter fluid. It is flammable. Well, one of the coolest things about our Pop Goes the Banjo exhibit, in addition to having Steve Martin's actual banjo from the 70s, so like that banjo I listened to is on display there. But it also highlights different things like other banjos that were used in movies and other things, but we have right front and center, a real Kermit the Frog on display holding the banjo from the Muppet movie promotion whenever the movie came out. And so I thought maybe I'd play a little bit of Rainbow Connection for you guys here, a little instrumental version here. Okay, that's all Disney will let me do. Okay, bye.
1: That's all we're legally allowed.

0: mean. Oh, I got a frog in my throat.
1: Yay!
2: Thank you, Kermit. No, I like I said, this really has been a treat for me. I was just aww, just fun just watching you play there, and yeah, just watching your hand position. Like, okay, if I can figure out the hand position, I think I could be a decent one.
0: All right.
2: But we have been speaking with Lucas Ross, who is with the American Banjo Museum. They are presenting a Very Muppet Sing Along with Lucas Ross this Saturday, July 11th at 2 p.m. at the American Banjo Museum. Lucas, this has been very entertaining. It's been very educational. Thank you so much for sharing your talents, your stories, and the history of the banjo with us. And thanks for coming down to the studios and joining us today on Spotlight.
0: Hey, thanks so much. And if you hear this and are a listener to the Spotlight, if you come to the museum and you tell them that you heard me on this show, they will charge you twice.
2: As always, thank you for supporting Classical KUCO and making wonderful conversations like these happen. 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

Hello there, and welcome to Exploring Music. It's Bill McLachlan here. Voices from the East, our theme this week. We've been listening to music of three remarkable composers born in the Soviet Union in the 1930s, and very vital voices they are. In the beginning of the week, we heard from the Estonian composer Arvo Pärt. Yesterday and again today, we're listening to music of Sofia Gubaidulina, who was born along the Volga River in a town called Chistopol. And tomorrow, we'll conclude by listening to music of the Georgian composer Gia Cancelli. One of the interesting ironies, if you want to call it that, for me this week has been to realize that these three composers growing up in the godless empire, as we used to think of the Soviet Union as being, all three of them are in fact very deeply religious. We'll start off now with a question to which Sofia Gubaidulina provides an answer. The question is, how do you spell the name Bach

as in J.S. Bach. Well, in English letters, we say B-A-C-H. In the German pronunciation, it's pronounced Bay-A-C-H-A. And Bay is not B natural. That's B. Bay is B flat. So Bay-A-C-H-A. It's possible to sign Bach's name in musical notation. And in fact, J.S. Bach did that himself in The Art of the Fugue. Well, listen now to Sofia Gobay-Dalina's reflections on the theme B-A-C-H. This is Cator Molinari playing.

Well, that's a very nice recording from Cator Molinari, music of Sofia Gubaidulina, reflections on the theme BACH. So that's an homage to J.S. Bach. And we're going to hear a work composed now in 1987, which Gubaidulina actually uses the title homage, homage to T.S. Eliot, she writes. The T.S. Eliot that she's engaging with are the poems called the Four Quartets, remarkable pieces, which start out with the line, time present and time past are both perhaps present in time future. Sofia Gubaidulina composed this piece, Homage à T.S. Eliot, for octet and soprano. Her soprano is going to be Christine Whittlesley. We're going to hear four of the sections of the homage to T.S. Eliot. The first two without soprano at all. The second actually features very heroic horn playing. Then the soprano comes in and sings, the chill ascends from feet to knees. And finally, time and the bell have buried the day. Here is Christine Whittlesley singing music of Sofia Gubaidulina to words of T.S. Eliot.

Time and the bell have buried the day. The black cloud carries the sun away. Words of T.S. Eliot, music of Sophia Gubaidulina, sung by Christine Whittlesley. We just heard four sections of Gubaidulina's homage a T.S. Eliot for octet and soprano. Christine Whittlesley, the soprano. The octet made up of two violins, viola, cello, bass, clarinet, horn, and bassoon. Gidon Kremer led that ensemble from the violin chair. Remarkable music from Sophia Gubaidulina, who shows here her spectacular gift for writing melody for the voice. You're tuned in to Exploring Music, Voices of the East, and today, music of Sophia Gubaidulina. Drop us a line, let us know how you like the show, and suggest some more of your own favorite composers, too. Write to us via our website, exploringmusic.org. I want to play a really big, wonderful piece for two solo violas and symphony orchestra by Gubaidulina. This piece came at the invitation of Kurt Mazur, who was at the time, this is 1999, music director of the New York Philharmonic, and he wanted something for his two brilliant young violists, Cynthia Phelps and Rebecca Young. Sophia Gubaidulina said, I was really charmed at the idea of writing for these two female soloists, and she came up with a chain of variations, seven variations in all, which starts with a kind of a whirlwind. And then Gubaidulina says, the orchestra poses questions that the soloists must answer. And they are very different personalities, which you hear immediately. The first viola ascends, the second descends. Seven variations in all. The piece is called Two Paths, music for two solo violas and symphony orchestra. The soloists, again, are Cynthia Phelps and Rebecca Young. And we're hearing Kurt Mazur conducting the New York Philharmonic. This was the premiere performance back in 1999. Music of Sophia Gubaidulina.

That's a remarkable orchestral palette the Goodbye to Lena uses in that piece, from very, very high to very, very low, and frequently at the same time, as we heard just at the very end there. Two Paths, music for two solo violas and symphony orchestra, composed in 1999 for Kurt Mazur and his two wonderful soloists, Cynthia Phelps and Rebecca Young, the two principal violists of the New York Philharmonic, which gave that performance. And now, after that rather serious music, we have a really wonderfully silly piece which Goodbye to Lena composed for the Lockenhaus Festival. On their last concert, they gave a concert of musical jokes, and she contributed what she called Walzerspaß, which is a sort of joke on the waltz. You'll hear right away, it sounds like we're in Johann Strauss territory, except the bass player gets lost and starts going lower in the wrong key, and then they finally get it back together, and it sounds like Tales from the Vienna Woods. But watch out. Here's Goodbye to Lena's Walzerspaß.

As the audience at the Locken House Festival expressing their delight, I hope that piece ended the concert. It's hard to conceive of anything coming after that. Walzerspaß, it's a joke on the waltz by Sophia Gubaidelina. This recording gives the complete instrumentation. It's Gidon Kremer playing first violin all the way down to the bassoonist. It was Stefan Schweigert. But they don't list that heroic soprano who stepped in there and sang with such joy and such madness. Anyway, madam, you were wonderful and you made our day. I'm afraid that's all the time we have for the music of Sophia Gubaidelina. So we'll go out with a smile on our face. She's got a great sense of humor. Walzerspaß, our last piece for today. Gotta check out tomorrow. Wonderful composer from Georgia. Georgia in the Caucasus, not the Georgia of Savannah and Atlanta. That's our Georgia. No, we're going to the other Georgia to meet Gia Cancelli. Give yourself a little time to listen to music. See you tomorrow.

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Our production assistants are Ella Pinsloop, Eric Opland, Adela Skoronsky, and Weston Williams. Rebecca Neistat is the WFMT production and syndication manager. 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I'm Bill McLaughlin. 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
1: Hello, welcome to Concert Hall Classics on Classical KUCO. I'm your host, Kirk Timmons. Thanks for joining me today. In this three-hour wind ensemble edition of Concert Hall Classics, we'll be exploring French Baroque wind music by Jean-Baptiste Lully and André Danican-Philidor, the Serenade Kürschel 203 of Mozart, and some very intriguing wind quintet works by Gyorgy Ligeti and Leos Janáček. Some truly beautiful and unusual wind music from the Baroque and the 20th century eras with virtuoso ensemble playing. I hope you enjoy this program.

In 17th century France, wind instruments played not only in the orchestra, but continuing Renaissance consort practices in ensembles of like instruments. Louis XIV's musical establishment included several bands, officially attached to the large stables or to the military, the most famous being the oboe band known as the 12 Grand Oboes of the King. In addition to performing at ceremonial outdoor occasions such as parades and military salutes, oboe bands participated in theatrical performances and royal balls. Oboe bands existed as ensembles independent of strings on into the 18th century. In the second half of the 17th century, French theatrical music was dominated by Jean-Baptiste Lully, who lived from 1632 to 1687. He began his career composing ballets for Louis XIV, the best known being Le Bourgeois Gentilhomme, the would-be gentleman, in 1670, which we will hear first. An earlier ballet is Les Noces de Village, composed in 1663, translated as A Village Wedding, and is heard next. The last work is Cadmus et Hermione, a tragedy en musique from 1673. The London Oboe Band is directed by Paul Goodwin.

Recorded in January 1994 by Harmonia Mundi, we've heard the London Oboe Band, directed by Paul Goodwin, and music from Three Ballets for Winds by Jean-Baptiste Lully. I'm Kurt Timmons. This is Concert Hall Classics. Thanks for listening in today. Jean-Baptiste Lully's death opened the door to other composers of dramatic music. André Danican Philidor, who lived from around 1646 to 1730, already in the king's employ as a wind band player and music copyist, composed several theatrical works for the court starting the very year Lully died. La Mariage de la Grosse Catos, Fat Kate's Marriage, as it translates, was a comic masquerade for an all-male cast. The bride sings baritone, by the way, written for carnival season in 1688. Again, the London Oboe Band is directed by Paul Goodwin.

0: Recorded by Harmonia Mundi in January 1994. We've heard music from the comic masquerade La Mariage de la Grossa Katos, Fat Kate's Marriage, music composed in 1688 by André Danican Philidor. The London Oboe Band was directed by Paul Goodwin. I'm Kurt Timmons. Concert Hall Classics will return after a short intermission with wind music of Mozart. Please stay tuned.
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1: I'm Kurt Timmons. This is Concert Hall Classics. Thanks for listening in today. The Serenade No. 4 in D Major, Kreutzfeld 203, was written in August 1774 by Wolfgang Amadeus Mozart for ceremonies at the University of Salzburg. It's nicknamed Colorado, supposedly composed for the name day of Count Hieronymus von Colorado, Mozart's patron at the time. The work is very similar to the Serenade Kreutzfeld 204, composed for Salzburg the following summer. The serenade is scored for two oboes, doubling flutes, bassoon, two horns, two trumpets, and strings. Collegium Aureum is led by Franz Josef Mayer.

0: Recorded by Deutsche Harmonia Mundi in June 1983 at Schloss Kirchheim in Siedersal, we've heard Collegium Aureum, led by Franz Josef Mayer, in the Serenade No. 4 in D Major, Herschel 203, of Wolfgang Amadeus Mozart. I'm Kurt Timmons. Concert Hall Classics will return after a short break with wind music of Georgi Litiki. Please stay tuned.
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1: I'm Kurt Timmons. I hope you're enjoying this edition of Concert Hall Classics today. Hungarian composer Gyorgy Litigi's Six Bagatelles, composed in 1953, is a staple of the woodwind quintet repertoire. Adapted from his solo piano work, Musica Ricercate, the 12-minute piece consists of six brief contrasting movements, notable for its playful, folk-inspired, and virtuosic writing. Litigi composed the original in Hungary during the strict censorship of the communist regime, which led him to creatively constrain himself by using limited pitch classes. Because much of his early work was suppressed, the Six Bagatelles did not receive their first complete public performance until October 1969 by the Stockholm Philharmonic Wind Quintet in Sweden. Following the Bagatelles is Ligeti's 10 pieces for Wind Quintet, composed in 1968, a landmark 14-minute chamber work scored for flute, oboe, clarinet, horn, and bassoon. It showcases Ligeti's micropolyphonic and avant-garde techniques, juxtaposing extreme textural density with fleeting virtuosic solo moments across its 10 contrasting movements. Rather than treating the group as a single homogenized ensemble, the movements shift between solo features, duo-trio combinations, and full tutti climaxes. We hear this music as performed by the Claude Debussy Wind Quintet.

Recorded by Harmonia Mundi in co-production with Radio France in July 1996, we have heard Georgi Ligeti's Six Bagatelles from 1953, followed by the Ten Pieces for Wind Quintet, composed in 1968, as performed by the Claude Debussy Wind Quintet. I'm Kurt Timmons. You are tuned in to Concert Hall Classics. The first impulse to compose a wind sextet came to Czech composer Leos Janáček's mind during his visit of the Festival of the International Society of Contemporary Music in Salzburg in August 1923. Albert Roussel's Divertimento for Wind Quintet and Piano was performed there, and it's possible that the composition motivated Janáček's interest to create a similar work. The woodwind sextet Youth was composed in 1924 for flute, oboe, clarinet, horn, bassoon, and bass clarinet. The Claude Debussy Wind Quintet performs.

We've enjoyed a performance by the Claude Debussy Wind Quintet of Leos Janáček's Wind Sextet Youth, composed in 1924 for flute, oboe, clarinet, horn, bassoon, and bass clarinet. I'm Kurt Timmons. Thanks for joining me today in this edition of Concert Hall Classics. Concluding this edition, we will hear Leos Janáček's Concertino for piano, two violins, viola, clarinet, French horn, and bassoon, composed in the first months of 1925. The concertino was at first intended to be a piano concerto, but later grew into a small chamber concerto. In this performance, we hear Philippe Cassard, pianist, with members of the Claude Debussy Quintet.

Recorded by Harmonia Mundi in co-production with Radio France in July 1996, we've heard Leos Janacek's Concertino for piano, two violins, viola, clarinet, French horn, and bassoon, with Philippe Cassard, pianist, and members of the Claude Debussy Quintet. I'm Kurt Timmons. I enjoyed offering this program, exploring French Baroque wind music by André Danican-Philidor and Jean-Baptiste Lully, the Serenade Kürschel 203 of Mozart, and some very intriguing wind quintet works by Georgi Litigi and Leos Janacek. More great music coming up in the next special edition of Concert Hall Classics. 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
1: Stardate July 9th. When we gaze into the night sky, it's like looking at a projection on a giant dome. We see two-dimensional pictures with no perception of depth. Even astronomers can have a hard time plotting that third dimension, and that can skew their understanding of how stars work. Consider the coat hanger, a pattern of 10 stars that really does resemble a coat hanger. It's in the constellation Vulpecula, the Fox. For decades, astronomers thought those stars formed a cluster. A cluster's stars are all the same age and the same distance, and they formed from the same ingredients. But some of the stars in a cluster are small and light, while others are big and heavy. Seeing how the different weight classes have evolved helps astronomers understand how all stars age. But a study in 1970 found that only a few of the coat hanger stars were related. And a later study, which used a satellite to plot the distances to stars, found that none of them are related. They just happen to line up in the same direction. So plotting the third dimension robbed the coat hanger of some of its scientific value, but none of its beauty. The coat hanger is a great target for binoculars. Sweep them from the bright star Altair, which is low in the east at nightfall, toward even brighter Vega, far to its upper left. The coat hanger is about a third of the way along that line, a beautiful grouping that's not really a group at all. Today's program was made possible by Mercer Caverns in Calaveras County in California's historic gold country. More information at mercercaverns.net. For the McDonald Observatory, I'm Billy Henry.
2: 2 minutes now after 2 o'clock for Classical KUCO. I'm Ken Anderson. Glad to be checking in with you for this afternoon. Some good music to share in the coming hours. We'll celebrate the birthday of Ottorino Respighi with his rarely performed Sinfonia Drammatica and a brand new recording just out. I'll premiere that for you. Also music of Verdi and Fauré, Rossini, Mendelssohn, and Haydn coming in the afternoon. Schubert at 2 o'clock. We are rapidly coming toward the end of our 2 o'clock visits with Schubert. These choral works we'll be hearing today and some piano and chamber works. And then we will be taking up the cause of Johannes Brahms every afternoon at 2 o'clock. And that will be in effect on July 29th. It's when we'll leave off Schumann and go to Brahms. And then followed by Dvorak and then by Camille Saint-Saëns. Great lineups of music to share with you at 2 o'clock. This is from a wonderful album today that came out back in 1997. It's called Voices in the Night and includes both sacred and secular choral compositions by Franz Schubert. This is just chock full of beautiful, generally shorter choral works by Schubert. And it's John Elliott Gardner directing one of the several ensembles that he founded, the Monteverdi Choir, here on Classical KUCO.

0: Selections from the 1997 recording titled Voices in the Night. Choral music of Franz Schubert, both secular and sacred settings. The performance was by John Elliott Gardner, conducting his Monteverdi Choir. Fabulous recording of the shorter choral works by Schubert. And that's our 2 o'clock visit with Franz Schubert for Thursday afternoon here on Classical KUCO. It's 2:39.
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0: Today's the birthday of Italian composer Ottorino Respighi, born in Bologna on July 9th in 1879. He studied violin, piano, and composition, and as a performer, the violin was by far his best instrument. In fact, he made a living as a performing violinist and was in fact offered a job in the Russian Imperial Theater Orchestra for a few years. So off he went to St. Petersburg, and while there, he took advantage of the geography to be able to study with Rimsky-Korsakov for a while. Respighi finally came back to Italy, settled in Rome in 1913. We know him best for his trilogy of Roman works and for the sets of Ancient Airs and Dances. I thought we'd hear one of his lesser performed works. And in fact, it's a brand new recording of this work. I'm so excited to bring this to you. It's Respighi's Sinfonia Drammatica. This dramatic symphony written in 1913, the year that Respighi moved to Rome. And this fabulous new recording is by the RAI National Symphony Orchestra, conducted by Robert Trevino, here on Classical KUCO.

The RAI National Symphony Orchestra, conducted by Robert Trevino. This was our premiere on Classical KUCO of this new recording of the Sinfonia Drammatica by Ottorino Respighi on his birthday today, born 1879, lived until 1936. That's fine recording of a work that's not heard near often enough. Glad to present it to you this afternoon. It's 3:45 from Classical KUCO, Edmond, Oklahoma City. I'm Kent Anderson. Oklahoma City weather tonight. First of all, we have a heat advisory that runs until 8 o'clock this evening. Then mostly clear overnight, the low, in quotation marks, of 81, and wind gusts continuing up around 20 miles per hour. Sunny and hot again tomorrow. We'll probably have another heat advisory for Friday and a high of 99. Looks like our next chance of rain is possible Saturday night. Right now, Oklahoma City is reporting 97 degrees. 96 in Midwest City, 95 in War Acres. 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Now to German Baroque composer Johann Friedrich Fasch. Here's a concerto in D minor for lute and strings, lutenist Michael Duker and Reinhard Gerbel conducting Musica Antiqua Cologne.

0: That concerto in D minor for lute and strings by Johann Friedrich Fosch. 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
2: This is the Composer's Datebook for July 9th. I'm John Burge. Today we note the birth and death anniversaries of two American composers of the 20th century. On today's date in 1915, David Diamond was born in Rochester, New York. In 1940, Dmitri Mitropoulos, then the music director of the Minneapolis Symphony, commissioned one of Diamond's best-known works. Mitropoulos specifically asked for upbeat music. "Write me a happy work," he asked. "These are distressing times. Make me happy." The 29-year-old composer responded with his popular Rounds for String Orchestra, which Mitropoulos premiered in Minneapolis in 1944. Also on today's date, in 1984, American composer and teacher Randall Thompson died in Boston at the age of 85. Randall Thompson wrote three symphonies and some fine chamber works, but his best-known piece of music is this choral setting of Alleluia, first performed at the opening of the Berkshire Music Center at Lenox, Massachusetts, in the summer of 1940, when Thompson was 41 years old. "My Alleluia is a very sad piece," said Thompson, "comparable to the Book of Job, where it is written, 'The Lord giveth, and the Lord has taken away. Blessed be the name of the Lord.'"

0: The Metropolitan Opera Orchestra, in a 1992 recording of the ballet music from the opera Don Carlos by Giuseppe Verdi. It premiered in Paris in 1867. 419 Classical KUCO, Oklahoma's voice for the performing arts. Kent Anderson here. Thank you for coming by this afternoon. Music of Gabriel Fauré from a new recording coming up in just a moment. Looking at traffic, this afternoon's drive in Oklahoma City. Thus far, just one accident to report. That's Southwest Grand Boulevard at Rancho Drive. 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
0: In June, we received a brand new recording of music for violin and piano by Gabriel Fauré. Very nice collection of beautifully romantic music. Of course, the bookends to this recording are the two sonatas that Fauré wrote for violin and piano, and he wrote them more than 40 years apart. This is the first one, written in 1876. He was 31 years old. The performers are violinist Kersten Leong and pianist Jonathan Fornell. The Violin Sonata No. 1 in A Major of Gabriel Fauré on Classical KUCO.

0: Gabriel Fauré's Violin Sonata No. 1 in A Major, written in 1876. Performance here by violinist Kersan Leong and pianist Jonathan Fournel. That's a new recording on the Alpha Classics label. Came out in June. And interestingly, the second violin sonata by Fauré, which is also on this record, is in the same key, A major, written 40 years after the first one. It's 447 from Classical KUCO. Kent Anderson here. I am glad I get to share this music with you this afternoon. A Rossini overture up next. Oklahoma City traffic for today's drive right now showing one accident, Southwest 92nd at May. 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

Neville Mariner and the Academy of St. Martin in the Fields, overture to the opera Otello by Giacchino Rossini. It's 4:57 now on Classical KUCO. A Day to Remember coming up at 5 o'clock. Next hour, music of Mendelssohn and Haydn and David Diamond on his birthday. All that and more between 5 and 6.

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1: A day to remember, July 9th, 1863. In the American Civil War, the Union had taken control of both New Orleans and Memphis by the end of 1862, cutting off two major ports of the Mississippi River. But Union commanders knew they needed control of the entire river in order to cut off two major ports of the Mississippi River. But Union commanders knew they needed control of the entire river in order to disrupt Southern supply routes and effectively cut the Confederacy in two.

A few days later, Union General Nathaniel Banks attacked the Confederate garrison at Port Hudson. Banks outnumbered the Southern forces by 4-1, but two frontal assaults failed due to poor communication and the rugged terrain. Much as Grant had done upriver, Banks settled in to a siege. The Union encircled Port Hudson with trenches and bombarded the fortress with artillery fire. Conditions for the Confederates deteriorated quickly. By late June, starvation and disease were rampant. But Southern General Franklin Gardner would not surrender, even with his soldiers forced to eat rats and mules. And the siege dragged on. But on July 9, 1863, Gardner received a messenger who informed him that Grant had taken Vicksburg 5 days earlier. Gardner had no choice, and he surrendered his garrison. The end of the siege of Port Hudson meant the Union now controlled the entire Mississippi River and had severed the most vital supply link of the Confederacy. A Day to Remember is a production of KUCO at the University of Central Oklahoma. If you'd like a transcript, visit our Facebook page, A Day to Remember Radio, or listen on demand at classicalkuco.org, Spotify, and Apple Podcasts. For A Day to Remember, I'm Kent Anderson.

0: Overture to the Oratorio St. Paul by Felix Mendelssohn, based on the life of the Apostle Paul in the Bible, written in 1836, premiered in Dusseldorf. Interestingly, Mendelssohn prepared both German and English versions of this oratorio from the very beginning. Performance there was by the City of Birmingham Symphony Orchestra and Edward Gardner. It is 5:10 now, Oklahoma's voice for the performing arts, classical KUCO. I'm Candy Anderson. Good afternoon. Glad you're here. Oklahoma City traffic. We are seeing two accidents in the metro right now. Sooner Road at Northeast 23rd and North May at Britton Road. 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
0: If you happened to catch Composer's Datebook earlier this afternoon, you know that today is the birthday of American composer David Diamond. He was born in Rochester, New York, this date in 1915, studied at the Cleveland Institute of Music and then at Eastman School in his hometown. And later, of course, like many other American composers of his generation, went to Paris and studied with Nadia Boulanger, later taught at Juilliard for many, many years. David Diamond's concert piece for orchestra here, with a performance by the Seattle Symphony Orchestra, whom Diamond served as composer in residence, conducted by Gerard Schwartz. Classical KUCO.

Seattle Symphony Orchestra, Gerard Schwartz conducting the concert piece for orchestra by David Diamond, who was born in Rochester, New York, on today's date in 1915. He lived till 2005. Classical KUCO, it's 525. Kent Anderson here, and Oklahoma City weather includes a heat advisory until 8 o'clock this evening. We'll probably see one issued for tomorrow as well. Tonight, mostly clear, low of 81, and the winds still gusting up about 25 miles per hour. For tomorrow, again, sunny, hot, and breezy with a high of 99. Currently 98.

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1: A symphony by Papa Haydn, Franz Joseph Haydn's number 69 in C major. He wrote this in 1776. It's known as the Loudon Symphony. And say it with me now, Haydn did not give this name to it. That came from one of his publishers, named for a popular Austrian war hero, General Loudon. Here's Antal Dorothy conducting Philharmonia Hungarica.

0: Philharmonia Hungarica from their complete Haydn cycle recorded in the 70s. That's Franz Josef Haydn's Symphony No. 69 in C major, known as the Loudon Symphony. It's 5:43 classical KUCO. Let's get one more update of traffic for this afternoon's drive. New accident causing some trouble on the south side. This is I-240 eastbound near Eastern. And traffic stop and go there looks like all the way back to Western. That's I-240 east. And on city streets, still working North May at Britton Road. Our traffic information comes from SigAlert.com.
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0: Now, pianist and composer Ingeborg Bronsart. She was born in 1840, lived until 1913, a Finnish-Swedish composer and pianist, had an outstanding career as a concert pianist. Then she met Hans von Bronsart, and they married. They were truly a power couple of the piano in Northern Europe for many years. Just received a wonderful album with some piano music, solo piano works by women composers. This came out in May with pianist Joanna Kaczperek. And here she plays Ingeborg Bronsart's four piano pieces.

four piano pieces by Ingeborg Bronsart, pianist Joanna Kasperek, classical KUCO. It is 5:57 now. I'm Kent Anderson, and just ahead at 6 o'clock, Bill McLaughlin and Exploring Music, the Pittsburgh Symphony at 7. Great music all day and all night here on KUCO. Thanks for joining me this afternoon. 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

0: 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Our production assistants are Ella Pinsloop, Eric Opland, Adela Skoronsky, and Weston Williams. Rebecca Neistat is the WFMT production and syndication manager. 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I'm Bill McLaughlin. 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
5: No, he hated the flute, and I tell you, if I was him, I would have hated it too, because what he had for flute was a Baroque flute with a couple more keys, perhaps, and the intonation had not been changed. So you would arrive at an orchestra, and they would have to tune up, and the flute might be a bit flat or even a bit sharp the other way of the A, and they couldn't do anything about it, because things weren't standardized. So usually the intonation on the flute, I think, was what got in Mozart's ear the most. Besides that skirmish he had with that guy from Holland who commissioned the flute concertos and made Mozart write another concerto because he didn't like the first one.

Mozart may have had a dislike for the flute, but the world loves his flute concertos, especially when played by classical music's Pied Piper, an Irish artist with a twinkle in his eye and a rainbow of musical interests from Mozart to Mancini, whose flute and tin whistle have brought him a pot of royalty checks and a wall of gold and platinum records. A musician of great taste and exquisite control, who delights in pleasing those who might never set foot in a concert hall, as well as seasoned critics and legendary conductors. He's James Galway. I'm Jim Cunningham. Welcome to Hines Hall, where James Galway returns in a Flute Concerto No. 2 by Mozart and Bizet's Carmen Fantasy. Guest conductor Leonard Slatkin leads the Pittsburgh Symphony in these works, and the Symphony No. 67 by Haydn, as well as the Second Symphony, Mysterious Mountain, by Armenian-American composer Alan Hovhannis. Pittsburgh Symphony Radio is made possible by you and the Spanos Group of Raymond James.